0: Well, thanks. I...
1: Still. The bartender called you Warren, Jake.
0: Yeah, Blackie. And I've got a knapsack full of papers to prove that's who I am.
1: So you caught up with him?
0: Yeah.
1: He's dead?
0: I don't know.
1: What do you mean? What happened?
0: I shot him and he fell off his sled and rolled down a slope at the side of the trail.
1: Why didn't you make sure he was dead?
0: I thought he was.
1: Well, you should have...
0: Quiet. Here comes a bartender.
2: Hey, Warren. Warren, if somebody just walked in, I think you'd better take a look at him.
0: Where?
2: Hunched over the bar down there by the door.
0: What about him?
2: He's been wounded. He's got a bandage around his head.
0: Yeah?
2: He's in a bad way. I couldn't get anything out of him. Said his name was Smith.
0: Just a second. I'll see if I know him.
2: I figured he might be the man who shot you. You told the doc you fired back at him.
0: What? Yeah. That's him, all right. That's Jake Danton.
2: Come on. I got my gun ready. Up with your hands, mister.
3: What?
2: Step up, Warren. You ever see this man before, mister?
3: Yes. I didn't kill you. I'm glad.
2: Glad, huh? You admit you're Jake Danton?
0: You'll try to deny it.
3: No, I won't deny it.
0: What?
3: I'm too tired. I can't go anymore.
2: You admit you're wanted for murder?
3: Look, I can't remember anything before yesterday. Maybe I am. I don't care.
2: Well, we care, mister. We don't like it much to have a killer running around loose.
3: That's right.
2: We're going to lock you up till the law gets you.
3: No, wait a minute.
2: There's a tool shed out in back. Good, strong padlock on it. He'll be safe there.
0: That's a good idea.
2: Come on. Give me a hand with him, boys.
4: Come on, you.
0: Wait, Blackie. Stay here.
1: Talk about bricks. You don't remember anything. Spotting you at the roadhouse, starting out for Dawson, report you to the Mounted Police. He don't even know who he is.
0: He may remember before long.
1: Huh?
0: And then what? I don't want the police to pick him up. I want him to die now while everybody thinks he's Jake Danton.
1: But there's no chance.
0: Yes, there is. He's going to be killed trying to escape. Tonight, Blackie. And we're going to help him. Up to a point. Yeah. Come on. We'll take a look at the shed and the lock on it.
5: It was shortly after dark that Sergeant Preston arrived in Beaver City and called out to his team to stop in front of Doc Matthews' cabin.
6: Looking! Fire, husband! One of us!
7: Yes, King, you can come in with me. Just make sure my gun's ready, boy. Hello, Doc.
8: Hello, Sergeant. Come in.
7: Where's your patient?
8: You mean Warren?
7: No, I mean the man you treated.
8: Well, he's gone down to the cafe, but his name is Warren.
7: No, Doc. It's a little confusing, but take my word for it that Warren is Danton, and Danton is Warren.
8: What are you talking about, Sergeant?
7: Just the way I said it.
8: One I treated as a killer, and the one they locked up this afternoon isn't?
7: What's that?
8: Well, yes, he wandered into the cafe, Sergeant. He admitted that he was Danton. Joe searched him and found some letters addressed to Danton.
7: He doesn't know who he is. Where is he?
8: The tool shed is back at the cafe.
7: Thanks, Doc.
8: Hey, I'm going with you.
7: You'll have to hurry.
8: I've got my parka. Lead the way.
5: At that moment, Blackie, with Jake standing beside him, had succeeded in forcing the lock on the tool shed door.
1: That does it.
0: All right, open up. Come on, Danton. Get out of there quick.
3: What do you want?
0: Don't ask questions. Just hurry up. This is your chance to make a getaway.
1: But you're the man I shot.
0: What of it?
1: Why should you help me?
0: Because I'm willing to let bygones be bygones.
1: There's no time to waste, man. Somebody may come out the back door of the cafe any minute.
3: Yeah, where'll I go?
0: You'll see a clump of trees. Head to the left of them and you'll hit the trail.
1: Come on, hurry.
3: All right. You'll see the lock's been broken.
0: We'll take care of that after you're underway.
1: Around here.
0: Yeah. See? There's the team.
3: About supplies.
0: Plenty on board. There's the trees.
1: I see them.
0: The trail's to the left.
1: Go to it, Dan.
3: Okay, thanks.
1: Up, boys! Watch!
5: As Tom urged his team across the snow-covered ground toward the clump of trees, Sergeant Preston drove around the corner of the cafe building. King was working as a loose lead. He recognized the man who was driving away, and he started after him.
6: King, where are you going?
5: King flashed by the tool shed, but then he stopped short. There were two men standing in the shadows. One of them had a rifle raised. He was about to shoot King's friend, and the great dog, without any thought of danger for himself, raced toward the man. The man's finger was squeezing the trigger as King leaped.
9: Look out, Blackie!
1: Oh, get this dog off me!
9: He belongs to the sergeant. Give me that rifle.
1: Pull him off!
9: I gotta get Tom. I'll pull the dog off as soon as I can shoot Tom.
5: But as Jake started to reach for the rifle lying in the snow, King turned his attention to him.
9: Oh, no! Help!
5: And the sergeant came

He was unconscious. As a matter of fact, it was nearly 10 minutes. But when he opened his eyes, he saw an elderly man kneeling at his side, a tall man standing beside him. He looked down and saw...

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1: There's an old proverb. Never put things off until tomorrow that you can get done today. Jesus was a master of that. In just 3.5 years, he turned the world upside down.

I'm Bernie Diamond, and thanks for joining me again on Christianity Works. Today we're continuing with the next message in a series called How to Live an Extraordinary Life, as we follow Jesus around, if you will, through his public ministry in the first century. He lived such an extraordinary life, and there's so much that we can learn from him. So as we share this time together, I'm praying that God is going to have a mighty impact in your life by his Spirit and his Word. Other people can be such a pain in the neck. Have you noticed that? I don't mean you, I mean other people. It's always those other people, isn't it? It's never you, it's never me. We always blame

12 disciples and watching him, listening to him, learning from him about how he lived his extraordinary life. On our last program, we saw that the very first thing he did in his public ministry was to submit to God through baptism. One of the next things he did was to build a team. He was baptized, he suffered in the wilderness, and then he began proclaiming the good news. Repent, for the kingdom of heaven is here. Now, that's all well and good, but the reason that there were no televangelists back then is that there were no tellies, there were no newspapers, there was no radio, there was no TV, no internet, no mass medium of any sort. In fact, there weren't even sound systems or bullhorns to speak to a large crowd. Nothing. Just Jesus, this carpenter's son from Nazareth, the self-styled Messiah who had come to save the world. His ministry was about walking the dusty highways and byways of first century Israel and building a following. That was the reality, and to do that, he'd need some help. So here it is. Here's what he did. Matthew chapter 4, beginning at verse 18. As he walked by the Sea of Galilee, he saw two brothers, Simon, who's also called Peter, and Andrew, his brother, casting a net into the sea, for they were fishermen. And he said to them, "Look, follow me, and I'll make you fishers of people." Immediately they left their nets, and they followed him. As he went from there, he saw two other brothers, James, the son of Zebedee, and his brother John, in the boat with their father Zebedee, mending their nets, and he called them. Immediately they left the boat and their father, and they followed Jesus. Now, this was totally extraordinary in two regards. Firstly, the rabbi went and called his followers. Generally, it was completely the other way around. You see, some rabbis were just a bit more prestigious than others. So young men, only men, would try and climb the social ladder by following the highest pegged rabbi in the social scale that they possibly could. So it's a bit like trying to get into Oxford or Cambridge or Harvard to study a PhD. They're far more prestigious establishments than where I studied. You have to apply. Lots do. Only a few get in. That's how it was with the most recognized of rabbis. Whole families would court them to try and leverage their social network to get their sons in as followers, as disciples, that's what they were called, of the most prestigious rabbi, because that would advance their prospects. First extraordinary thing about Jesus' team-building approach was that he called disciples to follow him instead of the other way around, where the disciples applied for kind of like an apprenticeship with him. And secondly, he went for fishermen to start with, salt of the earth guys to be sure, but very working class, very down the social order, very, well, you know, fishermen, smelly, not that educated, certainly not that well regarded. And they came not from Judea, not from Jerusalem, but from Galilee. Like, Jesus, really? You can just see how the religious establishment in Jerusalem, the chaps trust, would have looked down their noses at these uneducated bumpkins. Hopped on the bus the other day and ran into a man who I'd known years before. So I sat next to him, and for the next 20 minutes or so, he told me about all the important people he'd been having dinner with. He was just about to head off to the US to attend Harvard. He just had this well-known politician staying at his place. It went on and on and on. He didn't ask me about me once, so I didn't offer. Sometimes I think we think that a team, if you're going to have one at all, have to be full of classy people, people who have their act together, people who are well-known, well-regarded, people who are just a rung or three above us on the social ladder, a few rungs higher, so that by associating with them, we can climb up a bit further, but not too far away so that they're out of reach. Sometimes I think we have to go and chase after people and grovel to them and follow them, surround ourselves with winners, not losers. Jesus turned that whole thing completely on its head. He didn't have people grovel to him. He went and chose his team. He surrounded himself with real salt-of-the-earth people, almost deliberately picking the anti-establishment team. Tax collectors too, sinners, the lot of them. Jesus didn't go out there and pick the obvious A-team. He built an A-team. And what makes the Jesus model of team selection and team building so amazing is that this ragtag team of uneducated bumpkins founded what we today call the church, to which a couple of billion people still belong 2,000 years on. Now, that's an extraordinary life. Did having those 12 disciples have its moments? Absolutely. Remember once his disciples failed to heal

0: little boy, and Jesus exclaimed, "How long must I be with this faithless and perverse generation?" Sure, it was frustrating. Sure, these 12 guys required Jesus to pour himself into them. Sure, one of them even betrayed him. But Jesus' life was made all the more extraordinary by this down-to-earth heart desire to be part of, to lead, to disciple a team, no matter what cost him. His life lives on still today through the church, all because he was passionate about the team, passionate about a community. Sounds like the makings of an extraordinary life, doesn't it? What do you think?
1: 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Because I want to see your life touched and transformed as you receive God's word into your heart. Now, living an extraordinary life is about, it's about having a positive impact in this world, in other people's lives. It's challenging, but satisfying. So why do some people live extraordinary lives and others ordinary lives? Sometimes it's about focus. It's about what we set out to do.
0: Now, not only was Jesus a team player, but he was focused. He knew he had a job to do. And that's what we're going to look at next. A great part of that was preaching and teaching. So, how do you kick off a career as a preacher? That was the challenge for Jesus. He was an absolute unknown. He was poor, not rich. He came from rural, not very upmarket Nazareth, not from Religion Central at Jerusalem. He was a carpenter, not a highly qualified rabbi. He had all those rumors of an illegitimate birth hanging over his head from his childhood. And then there was the stigma of Herod killing all those innocent children under two because of Jesus. See, Jesus had a lot to contend with, and he had 3.5 years to tell the world the good news, to build a team that would go on to become the foundation of the church for several millennia, and to die and rise again for you and me. Now, you think about it, that's a pretty tall order, and it's a pretty short period of time. So how do you go about being an unknown to becoming a respected teacher? Well, oddly enough, in my own little way, that's something of a journey that I've been on, and I can tell you, it ain't easy. It involves a lot of hard work and a ton of help and anointing and provision and empowerment by God. So let's have a look at how Jesus went about it. Matthew chapter 4, beginning at verse 17. From that time, Jesus began to proclaim, "Repent, for the kingdom of heaven has come near." Jesus went throughout Galilee, teaching in their synagogues and proclaiming the good news of the kingdom and curing every disease and every sickness among the people. So his fame spread throughout all Syria, and they brought to him all the sick, those who were afflicted with various diseases and pains and demoniacs and epileptics and paralytics. He cured them all. And great crowds followed him from Galilee, the Decapolis, Jerusalem, Judea, and even from beyond the Jordan. So, how does Jesus do it? Well, to put it bluntly, he hits the road. He puts himself out there. He starts to proclaim, to declare, to preach. What was he preaching? What was he declaring? Anyone who's a Christian will have heard these words over and over again, so they won't be anything new. Repent, for the kingdom of heaven has come near. But to the people listening, what he was preaching and proclaiming and heralding and saying and exhorting was outrageously radical. here they were in this backwater of the Roman Empire, this nowheresville, if I can call it that, miles, light years away from the seat of power in Rome. These people were less than pawns in the emperor's chess game. I mean, had it suited him, he could have wiped them all out and turned their precious farmland into a car park and a shopping mall. I mean, that was the reality. They've been living this same subsistence life, just surviving, boring, insignificant little lives, somehow believing that because they were God's chosen people, maybe one day he'd send another king like David to set them free. Or if not, when they died, they might go to a better life. Although the Sadducees, who were the religious leaders and social elites, they didn't believe that. So who could be certain if you were one of those poor, uneducated farmers or carpenters living there in Bumpkinsville, Galilee? And along comes this lunatic. Okay, he was a very articulate lunatic, and he starts crying out, "Repent," just like that John the Baptist guy. And look what happened to him. I mean, they chopped his head off. Repent. What does that mean? It means change your mind. It means turn around. It means stop living the way you're living. When you think about it, that's just what the prophets of old had been telling God's chosen people. But other than perhaps John the Baptist, God hadn't sent one of them for 300-400 years. Repent. The kingdom of God has come near. Hang on a minute. God's in the temple over there in Jerusalem. How could he possibly come near to us in Galilee? I mean, only the high priest gets to go into the Holy of Holies, and then only once a year, and that's a big deal on Yom Kippur, the Day of Atonement. How can the kingdom of God possibly have come near to us here in Galilee? Impossible. This was an outrageous message, and yet they listened. He got their attention. He was pulling massive crowds. Why? Because not only was he proclaiming this good, albeit unsettling and confusing news, he was healing every disease, so they brought their sick and lame from far and wide. See, the thing that got him noticed was the power of God, God's anointing on his ministry. Without that, there's no way he could have done what he did, and certainly not in such a short period of time, 3.5 years. So what do you and I learn about Jesus? Something that made his life extraordinary. He left the confines of his safe little carpenter shop in Nazareth. He hit the dusty road and went and did what God had called him to do and what God had anointed him to do. Was it safe? No. It got him killed, in fact. He always knew that that's how it would turn out. But he did it anyway. I saw a great tweet the other day, and it said this: many Christians worship on the altar of safety. Before they ask, "Is this the will of God?" they'll ask, "Is it safe?" You and I aren't called to do precisely what Jesus was called to do in precisely the same way. And yet in our own ways, according to the gifts and abilities and resources that God's given us, according to the place he's put us in, we're called to do exactly that. To get out of the safe comfort zone, our own comfortable little carpenter shop, whatever that is, and hit the track, Jack, and go and tell people about Jesus. Maybe you're a builder or an accountant or a cleaner or a counselor or a web developer. What are you? We're using that. You and I are called to get out into this dangerous place and go and tell people the good news. Not necessarily as preachers, perhaps as servers, as encouragers, as people who pull alongside someone and proclaim Christ, not with our mouths necessarily, but with our hearts, with our hands, and with our lives. What sort of life would Jesus have lived had he stayed silent in the confines of the carpenter shop in Nazareth? Extraordinary? I don't think so.
1: I'm Bernie Diamond, and we'll get back to today's Christianity Works message in just a moment. It's awesome stuff. Yes, Jesus does want you and me to live an extraordinary life, but no, it's not safe, it's not comfortable, and it's not going to be easy. But it will be extraordinary. And if you need a hand taking those first few steps, then don't forget that we're going to be talking about this subject again next week on the program, so be sure to join me. And if you missed any of this week's message, if you're really keen to lay hold of the extraordinary life that Jesus came to give you, then right now online at ChristianityWorks.com, you'll see this program on Christianity Works TV. 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Check it out. Now, pretty much all of us want to live not just a dull, boring life, but an extraordinary life. The sort of life that, given who we are, where we live, what we're capable of doing, makes a positive difference in the world. A life that counts for something. And one of the most extraordinary things we can do is to pour out our gifts and abilities for the benefit of others. Over these past few programs, we've seen that Jesus overcame his past, which involved a pretty rocky start in life. We've seen that he drew a lot of his power from the fact that he humbled himself and submitted himself to his Father in heaven. We've seen that despite the initial cost to him, he was a real team player, and it's the team he built that ended up impacting this world. And we saw how focused he was on mission and objectives. Some great insights there. If you missed any of them, I'll share with you at the end of today's program how you can catch them again online. But we're going to finish off today's message with an observation about how Jesus used his gifts to have an impact. Because today in particular, we're seeing how he went about getting the job done, being that team player, being focused on his mission, and right now, as we're about to see, by using his gifts and abilities in the most extraordinary way. Let's pick up the story again, Matthew chapter 4, verses 23 to 25. Jesus went through Galilee teaching in their synagogues and proclaiming the good news of the kingdom and curing every disease and every sickness among the people. So his fame spread throughout all Syria, and they brought to him all the sick, those who were afflicted with various diseases and pains and demoniacs and epileptics and paralytics, and he cured them. And great crowds followed him from Galilee, the Decapolis, Jerusalem, Judea, and even from beyond the Jordan. Now you're sitting there thinking, well, I don't have the power to heal people. I don't have the power to cast out demons. If I did, I guess great crowds would follow me too. But I don't, so they won't. So, Bernie, what are you banging on about here? Am I right? Sure I am. We all think that. But let me tell you what I think are the two most powerful words in that passage. And they're not the words about curing every disease, every sickness. They're not about his fame spreading or great crowds following him. You want to know what I think the two most powerful words in the passage are? I think that they're the first two words. Jesus went. And the reason they're so powerful is that unless he'd gotten up off the sofa, left his comfortable, safe little carpenter shop, and gone out throughout Galilee, which, by the way, was the immediate surrounding area or region in which he lived, then none of what he did would have been done. And none of what he achieved would have been achieved. None of these people would have been healed. God wouldn't have revealed himself, and it's pretty certain you and I today, 2,000 years on, wouldn't be sitting here talking about this Jesus. Would you agree? It all happened because Jesus went. And would you please notice the other thing about this with me? He didn't go to some far-flung, remote, impossible place to start with. He didn't even go up to Jerusalem in the beginning. He started in his own home region. Sometimes I think we think that in order to do something worthwhile for God, we kind of have to set sail and go to the farthest place on this earth. Now, sure, some people are called to do just that, and we call them missionaries. But far more, people are called to use their gifts, the gifts and the abilities that God's given them, right in the place where they live, where they work, where they socialize. It's about just taking whatever we have in our hands and using it to benefit others. I know some people who sit there and they say, well, how come God doesn't use me to have an impact in other people's lives? My experience is that God is always up to something. And if we're not involved, it's probably a whole bunch more about us not going than about God not doing.
0: There's a great guy who works in a Christian media in the UK. His name is David LaHaru. He's just one of those good guys. Recently, he tweets this. He says, "The winds of God are always blowing, but you need to set the sails." It's about hoisting our sails. It's about throwing our hat in the ring. It's about getting up off the sofa and going and just using what we have to hand. It can be as simple as knowing that your neighbour's just out of hospital and fronting up with a meal and take it over to their house. It can be as simple as offering to have a cup of coffee with someone at work who's looking a bit down and distracted. Okay, maybe God hasn't given us the gift of healing the way he did to Jesus. But when we take stock of the gifts and the abilities and the natural strengths and the motivations and the resources that we actually do have, you start to realize how much God really has given us. I was sharing this story of the Ministry of Christianity Works, this ministry that I work in producing these very radio programs, with a group of business people just the other day. It's an amazing story. From nothing to a weekly audience of around, well, over 10 million. They were impressed. Hey, I'm totally gobsmacked every time I think about it or tell people about it. But my point to them is always this. We have a massive team. Let me see. 8 people worldwide. A whole organization, plus a handful of dedicated volunteers. None of us is anything very special at all. We just got together. We each threw our gifts in the ring, our abilities and our resources. We just believed that God was calling us into this something. We took some financial leaps of faith, I have to tell you. Other people might call them risks. And off we went. Did we have a strategic plan? Well, yeah, I guess. But we never imagined that God would do what he's done. We never dreamed for a moment that we'd be sharing the good news of Jesus with so many people around the globe. The numbers and all the glory and the impact belong to God because he did it. He's still doing it, not us. We just kind of figured that if Jesus went, well, maybe we could follow along after him. Maybe we could step out of our comfort zones and go too. So let me ask you, in your life, right where you live and where you work today, what are the opportunities? Who are the people that you can go to with a helping hand, with your natural abilities and motivations, and make a positive impact in their lives? So, exactly what are you waiting for? Awesome stuff. And Jesus wants you and me to live an extraordinary life. Not safe, not ordinary, not boring, not comfortable, not all the things that we want to do when we get into a rut. He wants you to live a totally extraordinary life. That's why I've recorded a series of 4 in-depth half-hour messages called How to Live an Extraordinary Life. 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So stop by and you'll discover a host of teaching resources to help you grow in your relationship with Jesus. That's why I do what I do, to help you develop your own dynamic, powerful, intimate relationship with Jesus. Lord, I just pray for each one of us. This week we've heard how you overcame the difficulties and the stigmas of a rocky start. Lord, we've heard how you built a team. Lord, we've heard how you became so focused on your mission and you went and you did it and you left your comfort zone and you did those fabulous things because you were prepared to go. Father, let us learn from Jesus. Let us in our hearts have a desire to get out of our comfort zones, to take those risks, to take those leaps of faith, to get out there and put it all on the line so that we can use what you've given each one of us to make a powerful, positive impact in the lives of the people around us. In Jesus' name we pray. Amen. Be blessed as you receive God's word today and get it in you and get out there and go and live the extraordinary life that God's prepared for you. Thanks for joining me. I'm Bernie Diamond. I'll catch you again at the same time next week, right here on Christianity Works, with another message of God's love, God's grace, and God's power for each one of us in Jesus Christ.

0: frustration cannot be relegated to the devil. He may be the channel through which it comes, but God allows certain frustrations in our life for our own spiritual maturity, or to accomplish something that God wants to accomplish that is totally beyond our understanding, thinking, or comprehension.
1: If we're really honest, most of our prayers are usually focused on how life could be easier. But today on In Touch, the teaching ministry of Dr. Charles Stanley, we'll see that God does substantial work in our individual lives through adversity. Be open to a shift in your perspective as you see what Scripture says about learning to live with frustrations.
0: Would you turn to Philippians chapter 1? And this morning, there are some principles here that will help all of us to deal with frustrations. He says, beginning in verse 12, "Now I want you to know, brethren, that my circumstances have turned out for the greater progress of the furtherance of the gospel, so that my imprisonment in the cause of Christ has become well known throughout the whole Praetorian Guard and to everyone else. And that most of the brethren, trusting in the Lord because of my imprisonment, have far more courage to speak the word of God without fear. Some, to be sure, are preaching Christ even from envy and strife, but some also from goodwill. The latter do it out of love, knowing that I am appointed for the defense of the gospel. The former proclaim Christ out of selfish ambition, rather than from pure motives, thinking to cause me distress in my imprisonment. What then? Only that in every way, whether in pretense or in truth, Christ is proclaimed, and in this I rejoice. Yes, and I will rejoice, for I know that this shall turn out for my deliverance through your prayers and the provision of the Spirit of Jesus Christ, according to my earnest expectation and hope, that I shall not be put to shame in everything, but that with all boldness Christ shall even now as always be exalted in my body, whether by life or by death." So he says in this 21st verse, he says, for me to live is Christ to live. For me to die is for my gain. And then if you'll notice, in the second chapter and the 8th verse, which is one of the most important passages in the whole Bible on the life of Christ in this second chapter, he says, and I believe Paul would have said it this way. I believe he said, here's what I'm learning. And that is, in verse 5, "Have this mind in yourselves, which was also in Christ Jesus, who, although he existed in the form of God, did not regard equality with God a thing to be grasped, but emptied of himself, taking the form of a bondservant and being made in the likeness of men. And being found in appearance as a man, he humbled himself by becoming obedient to the point of death, even the death of the cross." Now, here's what he was saying. Paul said, I'm learning how to be a servant. In whatever circumstance I find myself, even obedient in servitude, even if I know it means my death. You see, Paul had made a commitment in his life. Listen, the commitment he made had something to do with being able to live in a small circle, totally surrounded by frustrating circumstances, but unmoved and unruffled by those circumstances. Because you see, his focus was upon the positive. His focus was upon God. And his focus was not upon his circumstances. Now look in chapter 4 again, if you will, just for a moment. Look, if you will, beginning in verse 17 here. Now he's speaking about giving again. He says, not that I seek the gift itself, but I seek for the profit which increases to your account. He wants God to do something in their lives. But I've received, listen, here is in prison now, but I have received everything in full and have an abundance. I am amply supplied. You know why Paul wasn't walking around the prison and wringing his hands and worried about all the people in Corinth and the people in Philippi and the people in Berea and Thessalonica and Lystra and Iconium and all these places? The reason he wasn't is because He had learned to keep his focus upon God and commit himself totally to God and leave all of that in the hands of God. Second thing I want you to notice that it leads into that is this. And that is, number two, is that Paul had learned to dignify his frustrations. Now watch this. Here's what we do sometimes. When we become frustrated and cannot achieve, what do? We say, I can't. What's the matter with me? What have I done? Why aren't things working out for me? What we do without realizing it is we build a case against ourselves. But Paul didn't do that. Paul didn't say, what have I done to merit prison? Why can't I get out of this place? He didn't do any of that. Paul focused upon the positive, and secondly, he learned to dignify the very thing that would have humiliated most people. The question is not, is he or is he not in prison? The question is, whose prisoner is he? Is he Nero's prisoner, or is he the prisoner of the Lord Jesus Christ? He says throughout his epistles, he said, Paul, the what? The bond slave of Jesus Christ. He saw himself as a slave. So when he looked upon himself as a prisoner, he was praising and rejoicing that what? He was counted worthy of being a prisoner of Jesus Christ his Lord. So you see, one of the things that made it possible for him to live with his frustration in this period is he kept his focus right. His focus on the circumstance was he was in prison, but he had everything he needed. And they had sent him a wonderful message about what was going on in Philippi. The gospel was being furthered. And here he was imprisoned as a prisoner, a representative and ambassador of Jesus Christ. Now listen. Paul learned how to live with the circumstances. You see, when men, it's interesting. Oftentimes when men and women learn to live with them, and God accomplishes his purpose for allowing them, God breaks open the circumstance and they become free. And I wonder how many times God wants to remove the circumstance that hinders us, the things that frustrate us, but he will not remove them because we stubbornly will not learn our lesson. Can look in my own life and see the same thing. That sometimes it's taken me so long to learn some simple lessons that God was trying to teach me. So he just keep the pressure on, keep the frustration there, keep the circumstances small enough until finally just had to ultimately give up out of desperation. So that what we must do is to get the proper attitude, which Paul, of course, had here. So first of all, he asked himself the question, whose prisoner was it? He says, man, I'm an ambassador. I'm here in the name of Jesus Christ. You said, I don't want to be in prison in anybody's name. Yeah, but you see, Paul made a commitment. He says, in essence, this is his commitment. For me to live is Christ to live. Wherever I am, whatever the circumstances, whenever, however, makes no difference. For me to live is Christ to live. So, if that be true, whose responsibility was it to send him or allow him to go wherever he wanted him to go? None other than Jesus Christ, whom he represented. If you and I could see ourselves as Paul, for me to live is Christ to live because Christ is living within me. And if Christ is living within me, then for me to live is Christ to live. If Christ is living within me and my life is Christ's life, then what difference does it make where I am? That is, if I am committed to his will and not my will. If I'm committed to getting my thing done regardless, then I have a problem. If I am committed to the will of God, period, then wherever God sees fit to send me, in whatever circumstances, then I have reason to rejoice because God, who is my Lord, is controlling my life. Look at verse 12, chapter 1. Now I want you to know, brethren, that my circumstances, have turned out for the greater progress of the gospel. So he could rejoice. He could rejoice because he could dignify his imprisonment. Now watch this. First of all, he's there as an ambassador of Jesus Christ. Is he any less missionary, any less preacher, any less witness, any less effective in prison than he is in the streets of Lystra, Iconium, Antioch, or Jerusalem? No less effective at all. So he has no real reason to let his frustration humiliate him or in any way hinder his self-image or even hinder what he wants to accomplish. Because he says in verse 12, it's turned out for the progress of the gospel so that my imprisonment in the cause of Christ has become well known throughout the whole Praetorian Guard, which may have been somewhere close to 9,000 men. He says not only that, he says the whole Praetorian Guard and everyone else. Everybody in Caesar's household knew that the man who was the most effective, the man who was changing and turning his world upside down, was over there in prison. But everybody who knew about him knew they didn't have his spirit in prison. His spirit was free. And even while he was in prison, he says the gospel is being furthered. There is progress in getting the gospel out. So the reason Paul wasn't wringing his hands and walking around the jail is because he'd learned to keep his focus on things that are good. His mind was on Christ. Here he is indwelt by Christ. He said, I'm crucified with Christ. Nevertheless, I live, yet not I, but Christ lives in me. For me to live is Christ to live. I am Christ's ambassador. All things that work together for good. I am imprisoned physically in Rome, but not in my spirit. For the spirit of Paul was still out there in those churches, permeating, saturating. Men and women were sharing the gospel of Jesus Christ, still motivated by the message of the Apostle Paul when he was in that town, motivated by his bravery and courage and boldness, because even they were hearing that in prison, the guards are being saved. You cannot imprison the spirit of a man or woman who understands their true relationship to Jesus Christ any more than you can bury a saint when he or she dies. You can't bury a child of God. Put their body in the casket, lower them in the grave, but you never put a saint in a grave. It is absolutely divinely impossible to bury a saint. The body is committed to the earth, but to be absent from the body, present with the Lord. So Paul dignified his position. He wasn't humiliated for being in prison. He was rejoicing in the Lord. Now I want you to see this third thing that's so very important. Paul learned to capitalize on his frustration. Now this is a real key. Did you know some of the greatest athletes, some of the greatest inventors, some of the greatest poets, musicians, you name it, some of the greats of the world. Many of them have been people who've had those frustrations. Football players with one hand. Some of the greatest musicians of history couldn't hear. Some of the greatest writers couldn't see. And some people with no legs have achieved more than thousands upon thousands with every area of their body there. Paul learned to capitalize on his frustration because he had his mind on Jesus Christ. Let this mind be in you. Focus your mind upon these things. And he majored on having enough. The gospel was getting out. He majored in his little circle of frustration on the things that were good, and as a result of that, he, by God's divine direction, was able to capitalize on his frustration of being in prison. Now watch this. Chapter 1, verse 20, look if you will. He says, according to my earnest expectation and hope that I shall not be put to shame in anything, but that with all boldness Christ shall even now, as always, be exalted in my body, whether by life or by death. Paul said, one thing I'm going to capitalize on here is this. If they execute me, it will be to the glory of Almighty God. Because he knew that the, listen, Paul knew that if they executed him, there'd only be one result. The flame within the church of Jesus Christ would grow brighter. Can somebody tell me how he knew that? Stephen. He stood by and watched Stephen stoned to death. And Paul was a very wise, discerning man, and he watched the death of Stephen just blossom the church. Here he is in prison, and he's going to capitalize on being there. What is a normal frustration and a point of fear? He knows, he says, for me to live is Christ. Listen, now watch this. For me to live is Christ to live. But if I die, not only will I be the gainer, he says, but the church is going to blossom. The blood of the martyrs seeds the church, fans the flame of the gospel of Jesus Christ. So when Paul looked at himself in prison, there was no way to lose. If they killed him, what? If they killed him, he'd be with the Lord. Not only that, but the church would grow and blossom because he knew that God would raise up 1,000 more Pauls. God isn't dependent on any one man for anything. But you see, he made a commitment. Listen, you know what the bottom line of learning to live with frustration is? The bottom line of learning to live with frustration, either for a period of time or for the rest of our life, is that we are committed to Jesus Christ, period. No strings, no reservations. God, whatever you want for my life, wherever you want it, whenever you want it, I am committed. Whether I like it or not, I am committed to whatever you call me for. It is when we chomp against the bits and we strive to ward off the frustration and to break through it and to manhandle it, whatever it takes, it says something about our commitment to Jesus Christ. And then just think about this last thing. What would the New Testament be without the book of Ephesians? One of the greatest books in the Bible, they're all great. What would it be like without Colossians? What would it be like without Philippians? What would the New Testament... And you see, it is in prison that Paul wrote these great epistles. Colossians, just unfolding Jesus Christ. Ephesians, unfolding the work of the church. Philippians, our whole mindset, and that is to be in the likeness of Christ in our thinking, and that is to serve other people. You see, prison didn't frustrate Paul. He capitalized on it, and here's how he capitalized on it. Listen, as long as he was out of prison, he was going from place to place. But think about this for a moment. In prison, it was very quiet. He had nobody to disturb him. He didn't even have a schedule. He didn't have to go preach anywhere. All Paul had to do is to think and to contemplate and to pray and to share his faith. Listen to God and write these great eternal epistles so that 2,000 years later, you and I could be saying, thank you, God. Thank you, thank you, thank you for our relationship in Jesus Christ, which is described probably as well in Ephesians, Philippians, and Colossians, better than any of the books in the Bible. Our personal relationship to Jesus Christ. He capitalized on his frustration. And I want to ask you, how shall we respond to frustration? Shall we learn to rejoice in it? Shall we learn to dignify it for what it is and see it from where it's coming from? And will we allow God to show us how to capitalize on it, to be a blessing to someone else?
1: God can use your frustrations and difficulties to mature you spiritually and to impact the lives of those around you. But as you heard in Dr. Stanley's message today on In Touch, it begins with a willingness to yield to God's plan and seeing your situation from His perspective. 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Sometimes God gives us what we want in an unusual way. A lesson from the life of the Apostle Paul is coming up in today's Moment with Charles Stanley. What if God gave you what you want but it came with something you didn't expect. With Insight for Believers, here's A Moment with Charles Stanley.
0: If you could say to Paul, "Paul, if you had one place you'd like to share the gospel, where would it be?" He'd probably say, "In Nero's household. That's where I'd really, that's my ultimate objective." Well, what happens? They send one of the Praetorian guards in to either be chained to Paul, or at this time it may have been that he was free to move around. So what did the guard have to do but just stand there? So one by one, Paul shared his faith with those Roman soldiers. One by one by one. Now think. He could be preaching to a whole church out in the field somewhere, but now he had the guard was a captive audience. You see, they said, "We've got Paul captive." Now that wasn't it at all. Paul had them captive one at a time. Those fellows thought they were doing their duty. God gave them one of the greatest opportunities of a lifetime. They were jailed up with God's greatest servant of the day. So what did he do? He had a whole different congregation. So one by one, he shared his faith. And if you'll look in the last chapter of Philippians, in the last couple of verses here, in the 21st verse, he says to them, "Greet every saint in Christ Jesus. The brethren who are with me greet you. All the saints greet you, especially those of" what? "Caesar's household." God left him there long enough till enough of these soldiers were saved. And

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0: For now we see only a reflection as in a mirror. 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
10: Welcome to Serving Today, the program for pastors and church leaders. This is Andrew Cook. It's good to be together once more. The Minor Prophets, the Bible Survey series continues. And more from Colin Grimwood on the miraculous gifts of the Spirit. In recent programs, we've been going through the Old Testament books known as the Minor Prophets. Last time here on Serving Today, Philip Parsons, who's helping us with this, gave us an overview of the book of Jonah. The story of Jonah is well known, but here's a brief summary. Jonah is sent to prophesy to Nineveh, the capital of Assyria, which was threatening to invade Israel. Jonah, however, gets on a ship sailing in the opposite direction. There's a violent storm which results in Jonah being thrown into the sea and being swallowed by a big fish. But God still wants Jonah at Nineveh. Inside the fish, Jonah cries out to the Lord, and God delivers him. He goes to Nineveh and the people listen to his message. They humble themselves and God doesn't destroy them. The book of Jonah then shows us that God's mercy is shown to the nations outside of Israel. And Jonah's preaching to the Ninevites points us forward to the preaching of repentance to the whole world in gospel times. Well, let's rejoin Philip again as he talks with Derek French.
11: Philip, we've been through the book of Jonah. It's a very graphic book.
8: because it's short, it's certainly a good book that lent itself to a series of sermons. Mm. But you've only got one suggestion, which is from Jonah chapter 1. Can you tell us what the heading is and then go through the points for us, please?
11: Yes, I've been selective. The book of Jonah is quite well known. Doubtless many people have preached on it. But I think this view of Jonah chapter 1 may be perhaps not quite what people have been used to, but certainly puts it in its historical setting.
8: So what's the heading you've given for it?
11: Well, I've called him Jonah the Reluctant Prophet. The first point is that Nineveh, the capital city of Assyria, was the hated enemy superpower. So I think we have to bear that in mind. That's a very important point to remember, that it's rather like if you were in a war and you had to go to the capital city of the enemy and then preach the gospel to them. That would be a difficult thing to do.
8: Indeed, yes.
11: So he goes down to Joppa and finds a ship to Tarshish, which is in Spain, which is the opposite direction. I suspect that he might have thought, well, there's been a ship provided. Perhaps God doesn't really want me to go to Nineveh after all. Perhaps I'm being directed in another direction because God's providence has given me this ship to go on. Well, I suggest that's a misread providence.
8: Yes, it doesn't always follow, does it?
11: That's right. The point is that he was disobeying. So when we're disobeying, those times we should definitely not be just looking at providence to try and decide what to do. That's in verse 3. But God's real providence was the storm of verse 4, because it says the Lord sent a great storm upon the sea and the ship. And that shows us that all weather is at God's command, that he commands the winds and the waves. And Jonah was chosen by lot as the cause of the storm. The sailors are very concerned. And then once he is chosen, fifthly, he confesses his sin before the heathen sailors. So it takes the storm and the heathen sailors casting lots to start to turn Jonah around, to make him realise there's no good running away from God, and that he confesses his sin before them and tells them what to do to throw him into the sea. Mm-hmm. They don't want to do it, but he says, well, if you want the storm to stop, you better do it.
8: Yes.
11: I suspect that Jonah thought that was the end. I don't think he thought he was going to recover.
8: No.
11: I think he thought, well, I've sinned so greatly, and God has sent this judgment, I'll just have to accept it. And it doesn't mean to say he felt that he was necessarily finally damned.
8: No.
11: It would made him realise that perhaps his service for God was finished.
8: Mm.
11: But God used Jonah's waywardness for good effect upon the heathen sailors, because they acknowledged the Lord in verse 16. And so even in that whole series of events, which were really not ideal in many senses, God brought a good result for people who were not in the covenant but had contact with his servant on that occasion.
8: Yes, we have some quite unusual conversions in Scripture, don't we?
11: We do indeed.
10: Colin, you've just done a short series on the miraculous gifts of the Spirit and why you believe they have ceased. But there is a question that some of our listeners may well be asking. What about examples in the Bible where Christians pray for God to do signs and wonders? One particularly comes to mind, that's Acts chapter 4, verses 29 and 30, when Peter and John had been arrested for the first time and then released. They went back to the church where they prayed like this. Now, Lord, consider their threats and enable your servants to speak your word with great boldness. Stretch out your hand to heal and perform signs and wonders through the name of your holy servant, Jesus. Colin, why did they pray this? Is this something that we should ask for?
12: That's a good question, Andrew. Indeed, there are some people who would say, if they did this in the New Testament, so should we. But I don't believe it's something we should be praying for in this way today. Not everything in Acts is a pattern for us to copy. We must remember what we said the purpose of signs and wonders is. They were usually connected with times of new revelation, where there were proofs that God was bringing in the next major phase of his plan of redemption. Acts 4 is set in the very early days of the church, just a few weeks after the day of Pentecost. The gospel of Christ was still very new. God was bringing in the last stage of his plan of salvation, well, that is, until Jesus comes again. The apostles had a special role in this. So miracles were given to authenticate them and the gospel they preached, to prove that this was truly from God. It was even more important because the Jewish leaders were opposing them. People might have thought, if our leaders are against them, should we believe them?
10: It wasn't just anyone who performed the signs and wonders, was it? Don't we read in Acts chapter 4, verse 32, that it was the apostles who had this power? And again in Acts chapter 5, verse 12, the apostles performed many signs and wonders among the people. In verse 15, they looked to Peter to heal the sick as they laid them in the street for his shadow to pass over them.
12: This is true. And in Acts 9, verse 38, the disciples called for Peter to come and raise Dorcas from the dead, even though he was over 10 miles away, because no one else could do it. Although there were a few other men who did miracles, like Stephen and Philip, it was mostly the apostles. There was no indication that it was common amongst Christians. When in Acts 8 and 11, the believers were scattered from Jerusalem and preached the gospel everywhere, there was no mention of them performing signs and wonders. So it isn't a prayer for us to copy. The days of the apostles are over now, and the foundation of the church has been laid. There is no need for God to give signs and wonders today. The gospel is well established in the world.
10: Is it wrong, then, ever to pray for God to heal or do some amazing thing?
12: No. Sometimes he does show his power in answer to such prayer. This is especially so in places where there is much false religion, when he may want to demonstrate the truth of Christianity to people who are gripped by the powers of darkness. Occasional healings in answer to prayer is one thing, but it's quite different to the Lord giving the people the gifts of performing miracles and expecting signs and wonders as a regular part of gospel ministry. Those days have gone now.
10: What about Mark chapter 16, verses 17 and 18? Just to get the context here, Jesus appears to his disciples on the evening of his resurrection. Others had seen the risen Jesus and told the disciples, but they didn't believe them. Now let's take up the reading from verse 14. Later, Jesus appeared to the 11 as they were eating. He rebuked them for their lack of faith and their stubborn refusal to believe those who had seen him after he had risen. He said to them, "Go into all the world and preach the gospel to all creation. Whoever believes and is baptized will be saved, but whoever does not believe will be condemned." Then we come to verses 17 and 18. "And these signs will accompany those who believe. In my name they will drive out demons. They will speak in new tongues. They will pick up snakes with their hands. And when they drink deadly poison, it will not hurt them at all. They will place their hands on sick people, and they will get well."
12: Most people, including many Bible-believing Christians, believe this section of Mark 16 from verses 9 to 20 was not actually written by Mark, but added on later by someone else. So there is some doubt about whether it is inspired by God or not. However, most of the verses are found in other parts of the Bible, and therefore we know we can trust these to be true. But verses 17 and 18 contain some things not found anywhere else, and they sound rather strange. We read about picking up snakes and drinking poison without being harmed. Acts 28 verses 2 to 5 tells us about a time when Paul was bitten by a poisonous snake, but we never read of anyone deliberately picking up a snake, nor do we read of anyone drinking poison. Therefore, we must be careful here. We certainly shouldn't build any teaching based on these verses alone.
10: Indeed, doesn't the Bible tell us not to take silly risks, expecting God to protect us? Isn't that what Satan tempted Jesus to do when he tried to persuade him to jump off the top of the temple in Matthew chapter 4?
12: Yes, Andrew, it is. And what did Jesus say in verse 7 of that chapter? It is written, "Do not put the Lord your God to the test." However, there are other things listed here. Driving out demons, speaking in new languages, and healing the sick, and these were done in the book of Acts. Mark 16 says that there would be signs accompanying those who believe. Were they done by everyone who believed? No. The gift of tongues or languages was given to groups of believers at certain times, such as at the day of Pentecost. And some people had this gift in the church at Corinth, though certainly not all of them. Different gifts were given to different people, as Paul makes clear in 1 Corinthians 12, verses 29 and 30.
10: Not all are apostles, not all are prophets, not all are teachers, not all do miracles, not all have gifts of healing, not all speak in different languages, not all interpret those languages.
12: Driving out demons and healing the sick was mostly done by the apostles, and a few others, as we have already seen. I think verse 20 of Mark 16 gives us the key.
10: Then the disciples went out and preached everywhere, and the Lord worked with them and confirmed his words by the signs that accompanied it.
12: They were signs to confirm the word which they preached. This fits with what we said earlier about the need for such things to prove that this new message, this new revelation, was from God. They were only given for a short time, and then they stopped.
10: Thanks to Colin Grimwood. He'll be back with us again next time here on Serving Today. So this is Andrew Cook saying goodbye. May God, by his Spirit, help us to truly serve the Lord Jesus Christ.

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2: Moses saw that a bush was on fire, but it wasn't being consumed. When he got closer, God called to him from out of the bush. "Moses, take off your shoes. You're standing on holy ground. I've selected you to deliver my people from their suffering in Egypt and lead them back to the land of Canaan. Therefore, go back to Egypt and talk to Pharaoh." "Lord, if I stand before your people and say, 'The God of your fathers have sent me to you,' they'll say, 'What God? What's his name?' What should I tell them?" "I am who I am. Tell them I am sent you to them. I am the God of Abraham, Isaac, and Jacob." "Oh, Moses, the people will listen to you, but Pharaoh won't. Therefore, I'll strike him with a hard blow." God then gave Moses two signs. He made his shepherd's staff turn into a snake and put leprosy on his hand and then took it away. "Show the people these signs and they'll believe you." "Oh, Lord, I've never been able to talk well. I have a speech problem." "Moses, who made your mouth? I'll help you talk and teach you what you're to say." "Lord, I just don't want to go. Please send someone else." With that, the Lord became angry. "Your brother Aaron is coming to meet you. He talks fluently. Take him and go to Egypt."
1: For more, go to BibleTelling.org.
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Peace be with you, listening friends. We greet you in the name of God, the Lord of peace, who wants everyone to understand and submit to the way of righteousness that he has established and have true peace with him forever. We are happy to be able to return today to present your program, The Way of Righteousness. In our last program, we discovered that Jesus, the Messiah, possessed authority that surpassed the authority of a mere prophet. Jesus was full of the power of God. He was the very power of God in a human body. That was why he could calm the storm, cast out demons, heal the sick and the blind, and even raise the dead to life. Today we will continue in the book of the Gospel and hear how the Lord Jesus taught the crowd using parables. These are stories told to teach something. Jesus often presented the truth in parables because most people who followed him around did not really want to know the Word of God. What they wanted was for Jesus to heal their bodies of sickness, but they did not want him to heal their souls of sin. Also tagging along behind Jesus, like a pack of hyenas, were the religious rulers who listened to him only to find an opportunity to accuse him. When they were around, Jesus would speak to the crowd in parables. He would wait until he was alone with his true followers to explain the meaning of the parables. God wants everyone to know the truth and to be saved. But if our hearts are stubborn, God will not reveal his truth to us. God wants us to seek after the truth, as most people

0: to sow his seed. As he was scattering the seed, some fell along the path. It was trampled on, and the birds of the air ate it up. Some fell on rock, and when it came up, the plants withered because they had no moisture. Other seed fell among the thorns, which grew up with it and choked the plants. Still other seed fell on good soil. It came up and yielded a crop, 100 times more than was sown. When he said this, he called out, "He who has ears to hear, let him hear." His disciples asked him what this parable meant. He said, "This is the meaning of the parable. The seed is the word of God. Those along the path are the ones who hear, and then the devil comes and takes away the word from their hearts, so that they may not believe and be saved. Those on the rock are the ones who receive the word with joy when they hear it, but they have no root. They believe for a while, but in the time of testing, they fall away. The seed that fell among thorns stands for those who hear, but as they go on their way, they are choked by life's worries, riches, and pleasures, and they do not mature. But the seed on good soil stands for those with a noble and good heart, who hear the word, retain it, and by persevering, produce a crop."
1: Do you understand the meaning of the parable of the sower? In this parable, we see the seed and the soil. What does the seed illustrate? What did the Lord Jesus say? He said, the seed illustrates the true word of God. How about the soil? What does it illustrate? The soil illustrates the heart of man. Yes, the word of God is like good seed because it is alive and has power to bring forth eternal life and true blessing in your heart, in your life. However, man's heart is like soil which can be very hard and dry. Let us think a little about this. How many kinds of soil do we see in the parable? We saw how the seed fell upon 4 kinds of soil. There was seed which fell upon a hard path. There was that which fell on an area with many rocks. There was that which fell among thorns. There was also that which fell upon good soil. First, Jesus taught that many in the world have a heart like a hard path upon which people walk. Some people's hearts are as hard as concrete. If a seed falls on a hard path, what will happen? Will it spring to life and bear fruit? Never. It cannot even begin to take root. People will just walk on it, and the birds of the air will eat it. This is what the hearts of many are like. People with hearts like the hard soil are those who do not pay attention to the writings of the prophets, and consequently, they do not believe that Jesus is the Savior of the world. They only care about their own ideas or the traditions of their ancestors. The true word of God cannot produce life in their hearts, just as a seed which falls on a hard path cannot produce life. The second kind of soil, about which Jesus spoke, had many rocks and thin soil. The soil with many rocks illustrates the heart of the one who listens to the word of God and accepts it immediately with joy, but it does not last, because the word of God did not really take root in the person's heart. This kind of person says he believes, but when some trial comes or he is persecuted because of the word of truth, he turns away from the truth. Many are like this. The word of God does not have deep roots in their hearts because they prefer the praise of man to the praise of God. Consequently, the word of God is worthless to them, just as the seed which fell in the rocky place is worthless. The third kind of soil was full of thorns. What happens when seed falls among thorns? Will it bear fruit? No, it will not. The thorns will choke it before it can bear fruit. The soil with thorns illustrates the heart of the one who listens to the word of God, but the cares of the world and the deception of riches and greed overwhelm him, choking the word so that it is unproductive. Many children of Adam have hearts like thorny soil. They think, "Yes, one day I will begin to look into the writings of the prophets. When I have the time, I will listen to the word of God, inshallah," which in Arabic means, "if God wills." However, Satan knows very well that such people will never take time to understand the word of God. Everyday problems and needs will dominate their hearts and minds. They must work, make money, go to the market, buy, sell, study, sleep, and so forth.

0: Is this your experience? Is your life so full of needs and concerns that you have never yet taken time to seek after the truth of God with your whole heart? Remember that one day death will suddenly come and take you into eternity. On that day, you will know what was the truth and what was a lie. But knowing the truth which you neither sought nor obeyed during your life will be of no value to you, because the time of repentance will be gone and you will be eternally lost. The fourth kind of soil was good soil. The seed that the farmer sowed in the good, well-cultivated soil took root, grew, and produced an abundant crop, so that the farmer reaped 100 times more than he had sowed. The good soil that received the good seed illustrates the one who hears the word of God and retains it in an honest heart, thus producing righteousness and eternal life. God's word is living and powerful and will produce eternal life and righteousness living in all of those who receive it with a humble and honest heart. That, in brief, is what Jesus taught in the parable of the sower. The word of God is like the good seed, and our hearts are like hard soil. What must happen before seed can be sown into hard soil? One must plow it, as any farmer knows. Similarly, the heart that pleases God is a broken and contrite heart, prepared to accept the good seed of the word of God. The heart that pleases God is the heart that receives His word in humility and faith. That is what the scripture declares when it says,
1: "Everyone should be quick to listen, slow to speak. Get rid of all moral filth and the evil that is so prevalent, and humbly accept the word planted in you, which can save you."
0: What is the condition of your heart? Do you have a humble heart, prepared to accept what God says in the Holy Scriptures through His prophets? Is the word of God growing in your heart? Or do you have a heart like soil that is hard, rocky, and thorny? God's word is good seed, but it will only produce life and blessing in the hearts of those who truly believe it and obey it. Now let us listen to another farmer parable which Jesus spoke to the crowd. It is the parable of the weeds. The scripture says,
1: "Jesus told them another parable. The kingdom of heaven is like a man who sowed good seed in his field. But while everyone was sleeping, his enemy came and sowed weeds among the wheat and went away. When the wheat sprouted and formed ears, then the weeds also appeared. The owner's servants came to him and said, 'Sir, didn't you sow good seed in your field? Where then did the weeds come from?' 'An enemy did this,' he replied. The servants asked him, 'Do you want us to go and pull them up?' 'No,' he answered, 'because while you're pulling the weeds, you may root up the wheat with them. Let both grow together until the harvest. At that time, I will tell the harvesters, first collect the weeds and tie them in bundles to be burned. Then gather the wheat and bring it into my barn.' Then he left the crowd and went into the house. His disciples came to him and said, 'Explain to us the parable of the weeds in the field.' He answered, 'The one who sowed the good seed is the Son of Man, that is, the Messiah himself. The field is the world, and the good seed stands for the sons of the kingdom. The weeds are the sons of the evil one, and the enemy who sows them is the devil. The harvest is the end of the age, and the harvesters are angels. As the weeds are pulled up and burned in the fire, so it will be at the end of the age. The Son of Man will send out his angels, and they will weed out of his kingdom everything that causes sin and all who do evil. They will throw them into the fiery furnace, where there will be weeping and gnashing of teeth. Then the righteous will shine like the sun in the kingdom of their Father. He who has ears, let him hear."
0: In the parable of the weeds, the Lord Jesus compared the world to a field of wheat. The sower illustrates Jesus, the Messiah. The wheat, which grew in the field, illustrates those who are children of God because of their faith in the good news of the Messiah. The enemy who sowed weeds among the wheat is the devil. The weeds are those who do not belong to God because they have not accepted the good news of the Messiah. The harvest is the day of judgment. The wheat stored in the grain house illustrates those who have the right to live in the presence of God forever. However, the weeds which one gathers and burns illustrates those who will be cast into the eternal fire. How about you? Are you like the wheat or like the weeds? Search your heart. The day of judgment is coming. The judge is at the door. Do you have confidence to face the judge in the day of judgment? You need not fear that day if you will believe in your heart the good news of the one who came to save you from eternal hell. Listen to what Jesus, the Messiah, declared concerning the day of judgment. He said,
1: I tell you the truth, whoever hears my word and believes him who sent me has eternal life and will not be condemned. He has crossed over from death to life.
0: Thank you for listening. Next time, God willing, we will continue in the gospel and see how Jesus miraculously fed more than 5,000 men with just 5 loaves of bread and 2 fish. May God give you insight into all that we have heard today as you remember the words of the Lord Jesus.
1: He who has ears, let him hear. If you would like more information about the Way of Righteousness, simply visit our website at twor.com. 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

0: 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Number one. Number one. Number one. Number
1: one. Number one. How do you do? Care to come with us? Destination? A crossing where the roads to heaven and to hell meet. And there you'll meet a man who did what he could for those who passed, because his heart and mind and life were unshackled. From Chicago, crossroads of America, the Pacific Garden Mission presents Unshackled, the unique transcribed dramatic series that tells the stories of real people. For more than 96 years, the old lighthouse, a Chicago landmark, has given help to the men and women of the street. And with that help goes the promise that if your life is empty, it really can be filled to overflowing. For more than 23 years, that same assurance has gone out around the earth with these programs. Unshackled is now broadcast on every continent and is heard in almost every nation on earth. It's translated and re-dramatized by nationals in several languages. Now, this has all come to be as some who listen have made it their responsibility to help make it possible for others to hear the program that makes you face yourself and think.
2: Pacific Garden Mission, Unshackled. A woman and how many children? I better have you talk to someone in the women's and children's division. Hold on.
3: How many kids?
2: Five. That was a policeman. They found this family trying to camp out in the ladies' room at the bus depot.
3: Are there enough beds still open at the WD for that many?
2: There better be. Sooner they should sleep on the floor here than in the bus depot. Switchboard, can I help you? Okay, we'll be watching for them. Right. It's only a mile or so. He ought to be here soon.
3: We're taking him?
2: Of course. Hildred's coming right down to meet him.
3: Hildred, that woman. They're already crowded to the limit up there, and at least one of the women's been giving enough trouble that it ought to be in a state hospital. And when Hildred comes downstairs, she'll be just as comfortable and calm about things as if she didn't have a trouble in the world.
4: You're not trying to say that you know someone who doesn't have a trouble in the world.
3: Hi, Hildred.
2: He was talking about you, Hildred.
4: About me? Well, if you think I don't know anything about trouble, you'd better think again.
3: Now, what I said was is that you're always so calm about things that anyone would think you didn't have a trouble in the world.
2: Well, everyone has trouble. Look at Job 5:7. Yet man is born unto trouble as the sparks fly upward.
4: Not just man. Women, too, believe me.
2: Well, that's the price mankind pays for rebelling against God's authority. Cursed is the ground for thy sake. In sorrow shalt thou eat of it all the days of thy life.
4: It's true. People try to laugh at the idea of original sin, but it's real.
2: Well, you don't have to be on this night desk very long to find out just how real it is. Sitting here, looking out onto the street, watching the drunks and the junkies go by, the hookers and the jack rollers. I don't have to be told that sin's real.
3: You know why I don't have to be told. I can see sin at work step by step as I look back on my own life.
2: Yeah. All of us can. But some of the things that happen on the street are kind of special. The other night, Andy here just finished his 2 a.m. rounds, and when he checked all the doors, he came back and looked out of this one.
3: Yeah. And right across the street, there was one guy picking on another one. He had this old guy knocked down. The old guy was sitting on the sidewalk and couldn't get up.
2: And the reason he couldn't get up was that every time he tried, the other one hit him on the head with a small club he was carrying.
4: Ooh, that sounds horrible.
3: Yeah, it was. There was blood streaming down the poor old guy's face, and he was crying.
2: And the other one just stood there like a cat with a mouse. But every time the old man tried to get up, the club swung.
4: What finally stopped it?
2: A police car came around the corner and stopped. That broke it up.
3: Yeah, the old man went to County Hospital, and the one with the club went to 11th Street.
4: Then he was arrested.
3: Oh, sure.
2: I was sure glad the police broke it up. But nothing people or the law can do will change the heart of the man with the club. The next time he wants to work out his hates and has a chance, he'll do it.
4: The heart is deceitful above all things and desperately wicked.
2: Yep. It's no wonder David prayed, "Create in me a clean heart, O God, and renew a right spirit within me." Pacific Garden Mission, Unshackled. You heard our program where? Oh, in New Jersey. Yes, I know. There's a station in Newark that broadcasts Unshackled at 2 a.m, 7 nights a week. Yes, it's true. You better believe it. How do I know that your life can be filled to overflowing? Because the Lord did it for me. My life was as empty as any you ever saw. Suicide isn't the answer. What you need is a special kind of death and new life. The death is to the power of sin. In God's word we read, "Reckon ye also yourselves to be dead indeed unto sin, but alive unto God through Jesus Christ our Lord." Would you like me to pray with you right here on the phone? Then tomorrow I'll write you a letter.
4: Herb loves to have those calls come in when he's on the switchboard. That call comes all the way from New Jersey.
3: Now, you should have seen him last night. It was from a married couple in California. They were just deciding to get a divorce, and Unshackled came on the air at 2 a.m. Now, it was 4:45 our time when they phoned. Herb prayed with them on the phone. First one, and then the other, and made him promise to write, and let him know how the Lord puts their home together again.
4: That's beautiful. I know. The Lord gave me a happy home for years, and when he took my husband home, I could take it as something sad but good, instead of as a disaster.
3: Oh, hey, there's the police car out in front.
4: Oh, right. I guess that my mom and 5 kids have arrived. We can find room for at least 50 people in our division now. But some nights, I think we ought to have room for twice as many. And this is one of those nights.
1: The late hours of the night in a rescue mission. A time when troubled people are brought or drift toward the welcoming beam from a lighthouse on a street of darkness. At such times, events sometimes begin to build into the sequence that will ultimately become an Unshackled broadcast. And so it was with a summer night several years ago, and the beginnings of the story of a young man we'll call Jim. You'll hear it as told by the man who ran the night switchboard at that time. This is our story on Unshackled.
2: This story takes us back a little more than 10 years. At that time, the switchboard and reception room at Pacific Garden Mission were my responsibility from mid-evening till 7 a.m. Of course, as nightman, I had many other duties in addition to those of the switchboard. My companion during those long nights was the night watchman. Between rounds, he would rest nearby or bring a cup of coffee from the big pot that was kept warm overnight. The building was usually quiet at that hour. Yet, in the various departments, a total of several hundred people were sleeping. Sometimes it seemed that the Lord would draw my attention to some particular person passing by our door. And that's how it was on an August morning, just at daybreak.
3: That guy's pretty well dressed to be carrying the banner.
2: Carrying the... Oh, you mean walking the street all night?
3: Yeah. You know, this time of year it isn't bad, but you carry the banner sometime in January, and you'll know you've had a night of it.
2: I imagine you would. Listen, you noticed that young fellow who walked by the door?
3: The one wearing the good clothes, yeah.
2: Why don't you run out and invite him in?
3: What for?
2: Oh, I don't know. It's just a hunch or a leading from the Lord, but I think we should follow it.
3: Okay, but by now he's probably a block away.
2: The watchman ran outside and turned to hurry down the street, but stopped short. As it turned out, the passerby had stopped in front of the next building. So less than a minute later, he was standing at our reception desk.
3: Here he is, Herb.
2: Thanks.
5: Mind telling me what this is all about?
2: Well, when I see someone walking the street at this time of night, I wonder why.
5: Well, I was just walking. Just walking.
2: Do you have a place to stay?
5: Well, as a matter of fact, no.
2: Next question. Would you like a clean bed and a few hours sleep?
5: Well, now that you mention it, yes.
3: Want me to take him up to the dorm? Which one do you think?
2: Well, this man doesn't look to me like the usual run of the men who stand in line for a bed. Seems to me we still have several beds available in the servicemen's dorm. I think that'd be a better place.
5: Thank you very much.
2: Are you a Christian?
5: That depends by what you mean by a Christian.
2: Well, if you have to ask, then it's a pretty sure thing you're not. Here, read this when you can find the time. It'll make it clear what Jesus meant when he said, "Ye must be born again."
5: Thanks a lot. Well, I guess I'd better go find that bed you're talking about.
2: The watchman will take you up. Good night. Well, before I turned in after breakfast time, I had a little talk with the Lord about that young man. Later that day, when I was awake again, this young man, whom I'll just call Jim, told me a little more about himself.
5: Well, I don't really have what you'd call a regular job. I haven't had one in years.
2: Then you must be independently wealthy.
5: Well, if that was true, I wouldn't have to spend the night in your servicemen's dorm.
2: Then how do you live?
5: Well, until recently, by practicing my profession.
2: What's that?
5: That's my business.
2: I know, but what is it?
5: I said that's my business.
2: Forget I asked. Why aren't you still practicing?
5: Because the police have closed me up. Till things blow over, I'm unemployed.
2: You don't have to be.
5: Are you offering me a job here?
2: Not now, no. But we do have good connections with some of the businesses around Chicago. If we call and give them your name, you have a good chance of being hired.
5: Well, as you can see, I need a job. How about making one of those calls about me?
2: Oh, glad to. In fact, that's one reason we have a phone installed in each of our counseling rooms. We don't stop with spiritual counseling. We go right ahead and try to help with the material things as well. Mr. Johnson, please. He's a good friend of the mission. But he's also the personnel manager for a chain of restaurants.
5: Well, I don't know anything about working in a restaurant.
2: You're a clean-cut type in appearance. And you're certainly intelligent. You can learn. Oh, hello, Mr. Johnson. Very fine, thanks. Right. Well, I have a young man here who might work out very well in one of your places. No, but he's intelligent and enterprising. Good. I'll bring him over and introduce him myself.
1: Herb the Nightman was willing to go a second mile very literally to help the young man, but what he didn't realize was that this stranger had some connections in the underworld that placed him in touch with the drug trade. You'll learn in a few minutes how that worked out. Just now, though, here's Superintendent Harry Saulnier of Pacific Garden Mission. Harry mentioned in this story of the phone calls that come to the old lighthouse brings to mind the whole question of Unshackled as a ministry.
6: Yes, Jack. I suppose most people have the idea that the function of these programs is primarily one of public relations, of telling the world about Pacific Garden Mission. That really is not the primary purpose at all.
1: Because of the worldwide outreach of the programs and the fact they bring responses from everywhere, we're finding stories much too good not to tell, yet not associated with the old lighthouse.
6: And we are thrilled to broadcast those stories because they are perfectly suited to the basic purposes of the Unshackled series.
1: And I think you ought to state just what those purposes are.
6: First, to glorify God, the Father, and His Son, the Lord Jesus Christ, by communicating the gospel to as many people as we possibly can.
1: And another purpose is?
6: To tell those listening that neither they nor their problems are beyond the reach of God's love, nor of His power, and that by His grace they can be forgiven and cleansed and made new.
1: Those who hear and phone us are given thoughtful, prayerful counsel. Pacific Garden Mission, Chicago, Illinois, 60605. The telephone number in Chicago, area 312-922-1462. In Europe, address Unshackled, care of Transworld Radio, Carolyn House, Croydon, England. In the Philippines, care of the Pacific Mission, Post Office Box 1467, Manila. Now let's return to the story of the man we're calling Jim, as recalled by Herb Eastman.
2: Jim was hired at once by Mr. Johnson of the restaurant organization. Within a few days, Johnson had called to let me know that Jim was working out very well as a new employee. Jim stayed with us at the Mission for several weeks. In midweek, he used a bunk in the servicemen's dormitory. On weekends, when we were overcrowded with servicemen and were even assigning them reclining chairs for the night, we found room for Jim in one of the staff bedrooms. Now, one of the things about the Mission is that smoking is not permitted anywhere in the buildings. This is not merely a matter of our attitude on the subject. It also has to do with health and fire prevention. Fire hazards in a place that houses hundreds of people can't be tolerated. I knew Jim's smoking habits and found them very hard to reconcile with his conduct while in our buildings.
5: You mean, how come I spend the whole evening inside and then turn in without sneaking outside for a fast cigarette?
2: That's right. Because I've seen you smoke one right after the other out on the street.
5: I don't know. I hadn't given it much thought.
2: Well, if you can go that long without one just out of respect for this place, think what would happen when you stopped out of respect for the Lord. Well, Jim got in a couple of paydays and acquired a little spending money. It wasn't much, but it was enough prosperity to throw him off the track a little. I was at the desk at about 2:30 one morning when Jim arrived.
5: Good evening, Herb. And thank you for keeping a light on in the window. That must be why we call this the old lighthouse.
2: You'd better sit down, Jim. Andy, would you mind going to the kitchen and getting Jim a cup of black coffee?
3: Sure, I mind. We give this guy a clean bed and all the rest of it, and as soon as he gets the wrinkles out of his belly, he comes in drunk as a billy goat.
5: Now, I ask you, is that the loving and forgiving attitude we have a right to expect from a Christian?
3: Yeah, you see, Herb, these clowns are all alike. They'll push and prod you beyond the limits of good manners, and as soon as you tell them off, they point a big accusing finger at you and holler, "What kind of a Christian is this?"
2: I know, and you know who's really talking. It's no coincidence that Satan's described as the accuser of the brethren, but that doesn't change our obligation to come up with a cup of cold water for people in distress.
3: Well, for this guy, hot coffee's better than that cold water. I'll go get a cup.
5: Now, there's a man who will earn himself a special niche among the angels. When he reaches the gates, St. Peter will swing the doors open, and the trumpets will sound, and a voice will cry out, "This is the Mission watchman who found it in his heart to forgive Jim, the drunk, and bring him hot coffee."
2: You are not funny, Jim.
5: Oh, now you're trying to give me a hard time.
2: No, but there's no reason why you should talk like an ignorant person.
5: What's ignorant?
2: To start with, nothing anyone can do will earn a place in heaven.
5: Now, there's a large body of theological opinion that would disagree with that statement.
2: If so, it isn't based on what is taught by the Word of God.
5: I'm happy about you, Herb. You're going to give me the pleasure of a religious argument.
2: Well, thanks for reminding me, Jim.
5: About what?
2: That I'm being foolish. I have no business arguing with you when you're drunk. Tomorrow, when you're sober, we'll talk about it.
3: Here's your coffee, Jim. And don't spill it. You need every drop inside you. And I don't want to have to mop the floor.
2: The next day, I had two significant conversations. The first one with Jim about that question of theology.
5: I don't remember just what I said, Herb, but I know I've always heard that we have the need to earn a place in heaven.
2: Jim, when Jesus hung on the cross, and just before he died, he cried out, "It is finished." In some translations, you'll read, "It is consummated."
5: I know. So it was over.
2: What was over?
5: The crucifixion, I guess.
2: Jim, the Lord had said that he came into the world to save sinners, that he had not come to call the righteous, but sinners to repentance. He said, "The Son of Man is come to seek and to save that which was lost." John the Baptist had said, "Behold the Lamb of God, which taketh away the sin of the world." That is what Christ had come to do. That is what had to be consummated, to be finished, before he could give up the ghost. On the cross, God himself paid the full price for all the sins of all the humans who would ever live. How can you earn what he has already paid for?
5: Well, then, how can anyone know?
2: If you think you're earning salvation, you'll never know. You'll never be sure you've paid enough. And the truth is that you can never pay enough. But Jesus makes the certainty easy. "Come unto me, all ye that labor and are heavy laden, and I will give you rest." He says, "He that hath the Son hath life, and he that hath not the Son of God hath not life." Our trust and our certainty is in Jesus. He did it all. Eternal life is a gift of God's grace. My second serious conversation that day was with my friend, the watchman.
3: Well, I think the guy's no good, Herb. Why don't you throw him out?
2: Well, if he comes in like that again, I won't throw him out. But I will ask him to sleep in the same dorm as the men who drift in from the street, the derelicts. If he drinks like a wino, he can sleep like one.
3: And I'll buy that.
2: But I'm not going to give up on that kid. He's a soul for whom Christ died, and I want him to know it and to receive Christ.
3: Sure, but don't let him take you for a sucker.
2: Andy, we've all, at one time or another, taken the love of Christ for granted without regard or thanks. As for being a sucker, as you say, that's our business. We are, by profession, the knowing victims of people who think they know exactly what they need from us: food, clothes, shelter, medical care, or whatever. So we let them take us for a few things so that we can have a chance to show them what their real need is.
3: Salvation?
2: Of course. Through faith in the Lord Jesus Christ. Well, the time came when Jim was willing to let me pray with him, and I felt sure that he had made a real transaction with the Lord. Then he decided to move on. And that is the last I've ever seen of him. But when he went, he left behind a note that meant a great deal to me.
4: Herb, what in the world are you reading that seems to give you so much pleasure?
2: Well, it's from Jim, Hildred. He wrote it just before he left. Here, read it for yourself.
4: Herb, there is one thing you ought to know. One day recently, I poured down the sink in the washroom next to your room a very considerable quantity of dope. When I say considerable, I mean it had the value of more than $1,000. That's amazing, Herb. What on earth could make a person like Jim do a thing like that?
2: The power of God unto salvation. Nothing else could do it.

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The telephone number in Chicago, area 312, is 922-1462. In Europe, address unshackled in care of Transworld Radio, Carolyn House, Croydon, England. 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

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And while you're writing letters, what about a letter to the management of this radio station? In it, just say thanks very much for Unshackled. Heard in the story of Jim were Maurice D. Copeland as Herb Eastman, Steve Fifield as Jim, with Edie Fisher and Jim Andelin. Original music, Lucille Becker. Unshackled is produced and transcribed by Pacific Garden Mission to show that if your life is empty, it really can be filled to overflowing. Write to us this week if you can. Your encouragement is much more important than you realize. And if you need spiritual help now, you may call Pacific Garden Mission in Chicago, Area 312-922-1462.

Hi, I'm Bernie Diamond from ChristianityWorks.com. Have you ever had a bad boss at work? You know, the sort of boss you can never please. Doesn't matter what you do, he or she will always undermine you. When it comes to handing out rewards or praise, you never seem to be in the running. And yet when you're doing the right thing, they still manage to belittle you in front of your peers. You know, it's not all that uncommon. A recent survey found that over three quarters of the workers, if I can call them that, felt that their bosses at middle management and above were incompetent. It's not such a happy statistic, is it? So what do you do with them? Well, you can rebel, of course, or leave. Those are clear options. Or you can be true to yourself, loyal to your employer, and just keep on doing what you've been hired to do. Now, that may seem silly, stupid, maybe completely outrageous. But let me ask you something. What do you think Jesus would do?

0: contentment is something of a holy grail for many people. In the turmoil and the busyness of their lives, they just love to experience that wonderful sense of being content. Well, today, we're going to discover one way of making that happen. Bernie Diamond, and welcome to A Different Perspective. Today I have another one of the most popular messages of this year for you. It's called Generosity of Spirit. So be blessed as you listen to another one of the best of 2014. So far over the course of this week, we've been discovering how to get our lives on the road to contentment. We've seen God's plan is very much that we should be content. In fact, He places a high premium, a high value indeed, on contentment. It is, if you will, a normal part of living our lives for Him, no matter what happens to be going on around us. In 1 Timothy chapter 6, verses 6 and 7, he says to us through the Apostle Paul, "There is indeed great gain in godliness combined with contentment, for we brought nothing into the world so that we can take nothing out of it. But if we have food and clothing, we will be content with those." Absolutely, there's great value in godliness and contentment. Contentment is that sense that we're not dancing to the tune of our desires anymore. We look around at what we have and what we don't have, importantly, and we don't feel that restlessness, that nagging desire to have more, to be more, to have more thought of us. And God particularly wants us to experience that contentment in the face of the conflicts and the trials that we're going through. Again, just as the Apostle Paul did, as his life hung in the balance on death row in that Roman dungeon, when amidst all that he was able to rejoice and to write these words to his friends in Philippi. Not that I'm referring to being in need, for I have learned to be content with whatever I have. I know what it is to have little. I know what it is to have plenty. And in any and all circumstances, I have learned the secret of being well fed and of going hungry, of having plenty and of being in need. For I can do all things through Him who strengthens me. Philippians chapter 4, verses 11 to 13. And today we're going to discover another way of finding contentment. One of the things that often robs us of contentment is the desire for more money and the things that money can buy. I used to be very much trapped in this desire for more wealth before I became a Christian. And the more of it I gained, the less satisfied and content I became. It's a terrible paradox, but it's true. It happens time and time again, which is exactly what God tells us in Ecclesiastes chapter 5 and verse 10. The lover of money will not be satisfied with money, nor the lover of wealth with gain. This also is vanity. And so today we're going to go to God's radical plan for breaking free from this addiction to wealth, which constantly makes us discontent with whatever we have. And that radical plan involves radical giving. Have a listen to this. This is the Apostle Paul writing to his friends in Corinth. He was a man on a mission to raise support for the Christians in Jerusalem who were going hungry because of a great famine. So he's encouraging the Corinthians, who are quite wealthy, to give in the same way that the Macedonians had given. But the Macedonians, as it turned out, weren't wealthy at all. Here's what Paul wrote to the Corinthians. "We want you to know, brothers and sisters, about the grace of God that has been granted to the churches of Macedonia. For during a severe ordeal of affliction, their abundant joy and their extreme poverty have overflowed in a wealth of generosity on their part. For as I can testify, they voluntarily gave according to their means, and even beyond their means, begging us earnestly for the privilege of sharing in this ministry to the saints. And this, not merely as we expected, they gave themselves first to the Lord and by the will of God to us, so that we might urge Titus that as he had already made a beginning, so he should also complete this generous undertaking among you. Now, as you excel in everything, in faith, in speech, in knowledge, in utmost eagerness, and in our love for you, so we want you to excel also in this generous undertaking. I'm not saying this as a command, but I'm testing the genuineness of your love against the earnestness of others. For you know the generous act of the Lord Jesus Christ, that though he was rich, yet for our sakes he became poor, so that by his poverty we might become rich. And in this matter, I'm giving my advice. It is appropriate for you who began last year not only to do something, but even to desire to do something, now to finish doing it." so that your eagerness may be matched by completing it according to your means. For if the eagerness is there, the gift is acceptable according to what one has, not according to what one doesn't have. I don't mean that there should be relief for others and pressure on you, but it's a question of a fair balance between your present abundance and their need, so that their abundance may be for your need, in order that there may be a fair balance. Now, the power of what God's saying here to us through Paul is this: generosity breeds contentment. Look at the Macedonians. They had so little, and yet they were so eager to give as much as they possibly could. They begged Paul to be able to give to those who had even less than them, their brothers and sisters in Christ living in Jerusalem who were starving. Now, you might say to me, Bernie, hang on a minute. You're putting the cart before the horse here. Their giving didn't breed contentment. It was the other way around. They were already content, and so their generosity was a product of that contentment. True. That's the way it reads. But Paul here is using their example to test the genuineness of the faith and the love of the Corinthians, who were by comparison very wealthy indeed. This was a lesson for the Corinthians to teach them to be generous, because Paul knew that if they could get through this, if they could give generously and sacrificially, the insidious control of that wealth over their hearts would be broken. This act of generosity, he goes on to say, is like mimicking Jesus. Become more like the one who gave up everything so that we might have everything forever. As surely as night follows day, when we start to give sacrificially to God's work little by little, the lure of wealth loses its power over us, and we start to experience the contentment that God always had planned for our lives. And that's exactly how it happened for me. I didn't become a Christian until age 36, by which time I owned a very profitable business and I was earning a lot of money. And I remember Christians talking about this thing, tithing. The idea, apparently, was to give a tenth of your income to God's work. Now, at that point, when I became a Christian, I was really well off. And yet, week after week, I'd go to church, I'd be blessed by the teaching and the fellowship, I'd be growing in my faith, but when the offering plate came around, I'd put in some loose change. Tithing? 10%? You have to be kidding me. You'd think for someone who was very well off that it wouldn't be a problem. But here's the thing. When you're earning a lot of money, 10% is an awful lot of money to give away. But God's gracious, and the Holy Spirit worked away at me until eventually I kind of grimaced and took the plunge. I began to tithe my income. It was hard at first, I don't mind telling you. It was almost 20 years ago. And looking back on it now, I can see how God used that in my life to set me free from the desire to always buy the next thing and the next thing and the next thing. I have so little desire for stuff these days, which is completely the opposite of what I used to be like. I always wanted to accumulate stuff, even though it never satisfied me. And I can honestly tell you that the principle that Paul was talking about there in 2 Corinthians chapter 8 is absolutely true. It works. If you want to be content, if you want to break the power of that desire for wealth in your life, a desire that ipso facto breeds discontent in your heart, then start giving sacrificially to God's work. And pretty soon, sacrifice will turn into generosity, and generosity will overflow into a rich abundance of contentment in your life. This is always the way it works. Always. There's such powerful wisdom in God's word, isn't there? My prayer is that you've been truly blessed as you've received his word into your life today. And if you don't believe this principle that sacrificial giving leads to contentment, then just start a little experiment in your life. See what happens when you start giving to your sense of satisfaction and contentment. Now, don't forget to stop by our website, ChristianityWorks.com. 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It's been great to have your company today. So don't forget, you can join me again same time tomorrow for another episode of a different perspective.
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1: 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It takes more time to teach a child how to prepare a meal than it does to do it yourself. But which is more loving?
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3: Now, as gunshots echo across the windswept, snow-covered reaches of the wild Northwest, Quaker Puffed Wheat and Quaker Puffed Rice, the breakfast cereal shot from guns, present the challenge of the Yukon. It's Yukon King, swiftest and strongest lead dog of the Northwest, blazing the trail for Sergeant Preston of the Northwest Mounted Police in his relentless pursuit of lawbreakers.
4: On King, on you huskies!
3: Gold. Gold discovered in the Yukon. A stampede to the Klondike in the wild race for riches. Back to the days of the gold rush. With Quaker Puffed Wheat and Quaker Puffed Rice bringing you the adventures of Sergeant Preston and his wonder dog Yukon King as they meet the challenge of the Yukon. 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

0: Hush! 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Hush!
1: Constable Drake was to meet Sergeant Preston in a camp halfway between White Rapids and a settlement called Porcupine. But he had lost his way in the desolated area just south of the Endicott Range. He rode the runners of his sled, pulled by dogs, across the glare ice of a frozen stream. On either side, the perpendicular walls of a canyon rose to a height of 50 feet or more. Presently, the constable saw a large opening in the south wall of the canyon. It was an entrance to a cave.
2: Might be a good idea to stop there, rest for a few hours.
1: He shielded his eyes from the wind and studied the opening. He didn't suspect that two men inside the cave were watching him. They were known in Porcupine as Kent Carter and Jug Jordan.
3: Jug, I know that man. He's Constable Drake.
4: A lawman, huh? I don't like the way he's eyeing this cave.
3: If he comes here and sees all the furs we've got stored, we'll be finished. And so will Conover.
4: What are you going to do?
3: What's it look like?
4: Hey, Kent, you better put that rifle down. It's risky to kill a lawman.
3: In this case, it's risky not to kill him. I'll adjust my sights. I guess that's about 100-yard range.
4: Yeah.
3: What's he doing now?
4: Bending over his sled for something or other. His rifle.
3: That does it. I got him.
4: First shot.
3: He's dropped to his sled. I didn't kill him. He's getting away.
4: Drop that lead dog.
3: That's what I'm trying to do.
4: You missed again. Hurry. Here, get around the bend.
3: Ah, confound it. My carbine's empty.
4: Yeah, don't bother to reload. That lawman got away. Now we're in a fine kettle of fish.
3: What do you think we'd better do, Jug? We can hitch up our team and go after him.
4: Those dogs are a lot better than ours. Besides, we've got to unload our sled before we move out of here.
3: Yeah, that's right.
4: We'll just have to see how things work out. We'll report to Conover as soon as we get to town in the morning.
1: Sergeant Preston and his great dog King were in camp many miles away. They had gone there to meet Constable Drake, but the constable was long overdue. Sergeant Preston had become impatient. He paced the ground near his small campfire. His mood was transferred to King.
5: Guess you feel the same way I do, eh, King? Constable Drake should have been here hours ago. Wonder if anything's happened to him. Might have lost the trail. If he did that, he'd probably go into Porcupine and wait there for us. You act as if you remembered Porcupine. All right, King. Take it easy, boy. I'm breaking camp.
1: Kent Carter and Jug Jordan traveled through most of the night to reach the town of Porcupine.
6: Oh, hurry, you huskies! Ho!
1: Kent, handling the dogs, brought the team to a stop in front of the community's largest building. It was the warehouse of the Conover Trading Company.
3: We'll leave the dogs right here and go up front to Conover's office.
4: Hey, Kent, the boss has someone in his office. There's a sled and dog team near the door.
3: Well, what about it?
4: Look at that dog team. See that big lead dog?
3: Jug, that's the one.
4: Yeah, it's Constable Drake's team. Hey, what's it doing here?
3: We'll soon find out. Mr. Conover.
7: Good morning, Jug. Good morning.
3: We got to talk.
7: I'm busy right now. Wait outside. I'll see you in a minute.
3: We'll be waiting. Come on, Jug.
7: I'm sorry we were interrupted, Peters.
8: Well, the thing is this, Mr. Conover. I want to get a few of my fur pelts out of your warehouse.
7: But I
8: spoke to the man who's on guard. He said he couldn't let anyone in without your special permission.
7: Right. After all, Peters, I'm responsible for the skins that you've turned over to me. That is, I'm responsible as far as thievery goes.
8: Yes, I know.
7: I agreed to pack and ship your goods to the States where my associates will sell them. I guaranteed you at least $1,500. And I might even do better.
8: Well, now, that'll be fine. But I've got to get a few
7: pelts. It would involve a new inventory, new appraisal, new contract.
8: Doggone it, Conover. I'm only asking for my own property.
7: Read your agreement, Peters.
8: I don't like your way of doing business.
7: And in the future, you'd better do business with someone else.
8: By thunder, I sure will. This is your first year here, Conover. But if you treat everyone like you're treating me, it'll be your last. Contract, huh? Fine way of doing things.
9: What's the matter, mister?
8: Huh? I was made to understand that putting furs into his warehouse was just like putting money into the bank. There's a difference, Dad Raddatt. A man can draw cash out of the bank, but once Conover gets his hands on furs...
9: You want to take your furs away from him?
8: Well, enough so as I can buy some blankets and things.
10: Those, your dogs?
8: Oh, no. They belong to the man that's out at my place.
9: Man at your place?
8: Yes, the dog stopped at the house in the middle of the night. He was on the sled unconscious.
9: Unconscious, you say? What's the matter with him?
8: His wounded. Someone shot him.
10: You don't say. Who did it?
8: Well, he ain't been able to talk. He's still unconscious, or he was when I left.
9: Is he seriously wounded?
8: I don't know. The bullet went right through. I cleaned the wound, and I'm doing what I can for him. There's no sawbones around here.
4: You should report it to the law.
8: What law? The wounded man is wearing a badge, and he's the only law nearby. He must have come from beyond the mountains. Well, now I got to be going. I got to leave these dogs here in town where they'll be fed and cared for. And I got to get back to my place and stay with the wounded man.
3: What do you make of that, Jug?
4: It's Constable Drake. No question about it.
8: Get along there.
3: Let's go in and see the boss.
7: I told you two to stay away during daylight.
3: But, Mr. Conover, yesterday when we were in the cave, a lawman came down the river and stopped.
4: Kent fired at him.
7: Fired at a lawman?
3: He's going to investigate the cave. You know what that would mean? He'd see all the furs we've taken there.
7: Did you kill him?
3: No. I hit him, but he fell on his sled. He managed to yell to his dogs, and they took him away.
4: Hey, listen, boss. We just learned that he's at the house of the old galoot who just left here.
7: Peters?
4: Whatever his name is. So far, the lawman has been unconscious. He hasn't been able to see anything.
3: But if he talks, he'll tell where he was shot. Then that cave will be investigated.
7: Yes, you're right.
3: Maybe we better stick to Peters and go back to his place with him. We can finish the job on the lawn.
7: I don't want any more violence than is absolutely necessary. But it's a good idea to stay close to Peters. Go home with him. Make certain that lawman doesn't spoil things.
1: Leif Peters left the lawman's dogs in the care of the storekeeper. He saw them tied in the rear of the general store, and then came around to the front where he met Kent and Jug.
9: We got to talking about you, Peters.
8: You know my name?
4: Yeah, we found it out. We'll go back to your place with you. Maybe we can help you take care of the lawman.
8: Well, now that would be downright nice of you gents.
4: If he regains consciousness and tells where he was shot and who shot him, we'll go after the varmint. It might collect a reward.
9: Our sled's over yonder, Peters. If you're ready to go back, we'll keep you company.
8: Mighty nice.
1: It was a simple matter to win the old man's confidence. Kent and Jug accompanied Peters to his house several miles from the settlement and found the lawman still unconscious in a small, warm bedroom. Both Jug and Kent, as well as Peters, were sitting near the bed at noon when a hard rap sounded on the door.
8: Hey, someone's at the door.
4: Now you stay here, Peters. I'll see who it is. Yeah, who'd be coming this way?
1: It was Sergeant Preston at the door. Jug glanced over his shoulder, made sure the Mountie couldn't see into the bedroom, then stepped out and closed the door behind him.
5: This is the first cabin I've seen for many miles. I thought I might get some information from you.
4: Yeah?
5: I'm looking for a constable. Name is Drake. You see anything of him?
4: I haven't seen anyone. Was he supposed to come here?
5: Well, I don't know whether he came this way or not. There's no snow on the river. The ice doesn't show footprints.
4: Constable Drake, you say? Say, did he have a six-dog team with a big white husky for a lead?
5: Last time I saw him, he had a lead dog that was white.
4: Then that's a man. He was in town this morning.
5: In Porcupine?
4: Yeah. I heard that he was to meet someone. Maybe you're the man.
5: Is he still in town?
4: Oh, no, he set out on the North Trail.
5: Huh?
4: Come to think of it, there was talk of going after a crook of some kind. If you want to catch him, you can save time by cutting northeast from here until you hit the trail. You won't have to waste time going through town.
5: Thanks, I'll do that. Come on, King.
4: Good riddance, Monty. Phew, that was a narrow escape. I wonder what you'd say if you knew that you were within 20 feet of Constable Drake and the man who shot him.
1: We'll continue our story in just a moment. Quaker Puffed Wheat and Quaker Puffed Rice offer these three important things you're after in a ready-to-serve breakfast cereal. One, flavor. Swell nut-like flavor. Two, crispness. Tender, melt-in-your-mouth crispness. Three, nourishment. Restored natural grain amounts of vitamin B1, niacin, and iron. What's more, Quaker Puffed Wheat and Quaker Puffed Rice are the famous cereals shot from guns. Yes, huge guns are loaded with only the premium wheat or rice grains. Then these choice kingpin kernels are shot from guns to make them crisp and tender.
11: Yes, Quaker puffed wheat and Quaker puffed rice are actually exploded up to 8 times normal size to make them bigger and better tasting. They're puffed to perfection, shot through and through with bang-up nut-like flavor, too. Don't let anything hold you back. Get both delicious kinds, Quaker puffed wheat and Quaker puffed rice. Eat the wheat one time, rice the next. It's never sold in bags or bulk, but comes only in the big Quaker red and blue package. Tomorrow, sure, try wheat or rice shot from guns for breakfast, lunch, or supper. And now to continue our story. Sergeant Preston and the great dog King headed northeast from the trapper's cabin on a wild goose chase. Jug Jordan stood in front of old Leif Peters' cabin and watched until the Mountie and his dog were out of sight.
4: That'll take care of the Mountie. I got to tell Ken about him.
12: Who is at the door, Mr. Jordan?
4: Oh, no one important, Peters. Just a fella asking directions. Hey, how's the lawman? Is he still unconscious?
12: Yep.
4: Now, you stay there in the bedroom and watch him. Now, Ken, I want to speak to you. Come out here to the living room, huh?
12: Okay.
3: What's up?
4: I got something to tell you. That was a Mountie who came to the door.
3: Mountie, what do you want?
4: He was looking for Constable Drake.
3: Chugger, I don't like it.
4: Relax. He didn't suspect Drake was here. I told him Drake had gone north from the town. Mountie's gone off in a wild goose chase. He'll travel a long way before he sees Drake.
3: I hope so. Now listen, Chuck, I got something to tell you. Old Peters wants to break into the warehouse tonight and steal a couple of his own pelts.
4: Why?
3: He needs cash. He wanted to take out a few pelts and sell them, but Conover wouldn't let him. So he's going to get them anyway.
4: Kent, we've got to change his mind.
3: Like fun. We're going to help him get inside the warehouse.
4: Are you crazy? You'll see that there's nothing of value left in the warehouse. You spread word through the town. Everyone who turns pelts over to Conover will be up in arms.
3: Oh, take it easy, Chuck. Peters is playing right into our hands. Conover planned to burn down the warehouse sooner or later. It'll burn down tonight.
4: Tonight?
3: Go and tell Conover my plan and get us okay, then hurry back here.
4: What is your plan?
3: I'll go to the warehouse tonight with Peters. After I've left the house, you follow along with Constable Drake in your sled. I'll help the old man break into the warehouse. When we're inside, I'll slug him and knock him out. And I'll come to the door and help you carry the constable inside. We'll tie the two of them and set fire to the place.
4: Yeah, I begin to understand.
3: That's a foolproof scheme. After the fire, there'll be nothing to show that Peters and the lawman were tied up. It'll look as if Peters broke in, got discovered by the constable, and shot the lawman.
4: How will we account for the fire, Sergeant?
3: Peters had a lantern. He dropped it when he was discovered. That's easy.
4: Yeah, I've got to hand it to you, Kent. That's as slick a scheme as I ever heard.
3: You go tell it to Conover, then hurry back here.
1: Conover listened to the plans and nodded approvingly as he gave the word to go ahead. In the meantime, Sergeant Preston and Great Dog King traveled overland until they crossed the route due north from town. They found the snow unbroken by the tracks of man or dogs or sled.
5: King, if that man told us the truth, Constable Drake would have passed here some time ago. I think we'll head south, boy. Drake may have been delayed. Perhaps we'll meet him between here and Porcupine.
13: Come on, King.
1: Heading due south, the Mountie pushed on mile after mile, but saw no sign of his friend, Constable Drake. Darkness overtook him, and he continued on his way by starlight. He reached the edge of the settlement, past one house, then another. Then King became alert. On the still air, he caught a familiar scent and tried to tell his master.
5: What's the matter, King? Why are you stopping here, fella?
1: King recognized the scent of a friend. He looked toward a cabin. He turned and tugged at Sergeant Preston's pocket.
5: You want to go to that house, King?
1: Dogs in the rear of the house responded to King's barks. King wanted to go to them. He looked at Preston.
5: All right, King. Go ahead. I'll follow you.
1: The mighty husky streaked along the side of the house with Preston following. Tied to stakes in the rear, a number of dogs set up a cry of welcome. They all knew King, and King in turn knew them. Sergeant Preston recognized the largest and strongest, a powerful white husky.
5: Why, that's Constable Drake's lead dog.
14: Hey there, what's going on? You out there, listen, don't be on, who are you?
5: I'm Sergeant Preston.
14: Stand right where you be until I see if you are. Remember, I'm holding a gun on you, so don't try no funny tricks.
5: Aren't you Maggie Caldwell?
14: That I am. Glory be, you are the sergeant.
5: Quiet, King, quiet.
14: Quiet down there, you critters. Quiet, I say. I'm glad to see you, Sergeant. Joe's gone to the cafe for an hour or so, but won't you come in and wait?
5: Why, no thanks, Maggie. I haven't time. I was coming in from the north when King got the scent of these dogs. Don't they belong to Constable Drake?
14: I don't know who they belong to. Old Leif Peters brought him in here and asked Joe to take care of him.
5: Leif Peters?
14: He lives a few miles east of Porcupine on the bank of the river. Well, you can't miss it. It's the only house for 10 miles.
5: Did he say anything about the owner of the dogs?
14: Yeah. The owner was shot.
5: Shot?
14: Yep, wounded. Peters left him at his place.
5: You know Constable Drake?
14: Nope.
5: What's Peters look like?
14: He's a sight older than me. Lean and stooped. His hair's white. He does some trapping through the winter.
5: He's not the man I talked to.
14: Hmm?
5: That doesn't matter, Maggie. I think I'll go back to that house on the river.
14: If you wait around a little while, Sergeant, Joe will be back. I know he'll want to say hello.
5: I'd like to see Joe, but I...
14: What's the matter, Sergeant?
5: Maggie, stand right here and look over that way.
14: Yeah?
5: Look at the rear of the buildings on this side of the street. What's that large building, the one that goes back farther than the others?
14: Oh, that's the Conover warehouse. It's... I say, looks like two men are standing at the rear door.
5: That's what I thought.
14: What are they doing there? Looks to me as if they're trying to get in. Well, they are. They're going in. Glory be, what do you make of that, Sergeant? Can't be Conover himself. He'd use the front door. Besides, he'd have no business going into the warehouse at this time of night.
5: I'm going to find out about that. Stay here, King. I'll not be gone long. I said stay here, understand, boy?
14: Sergeant, want me to tie him to one of the stakes?
5: No, he'll stay. I'll be back in a little while. Joe comes. Tell him I'd like to see him.
14: I sure will.